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1: That's Sonny Rollins here on NEPM playing St. Thomas. Sonny Rollins with Ron Carter and Roy McCurdy in 1964, 8 years after he had first recorded this calypso for his landmark album Saxophone Colossus. St. Thomas was the first of several calypsos that Rollins famously played over the course of his career. And this version is taken from an album called Tenor Titan. That's an album of his RCA Victor recordings that I put together for a Bluebird reissue about 25 years ago. I accepted the plum assignment of selecting and sequencing the material for the album, writing its liner note essay as well. The album is Tenor Titan, the tune St. Thomas, and the artist Sonny Rollins. You're tuned to 88.5 NEPM. I'm Tom Reaney with you on this Wednesday night with Jazz on the Mode, and alas, a memorial tribute to Sonny Rollins, the great saxophone colossus who died on Monday at the age of 95. Sonny's death was inevitable, but it was dreaded nonetheless, the last of the giants of the golden age of jazz. Sonny was the last surviving member of the group of jazz musicians who gathered in 1958 before a Harlem brownstone for a photograph that became immortalized in the documentary A Great Day in Harlem. Sonny Rollins grew up in Harlem, born in New York September 7th of 1930, and he grew up in a Harlem that was a cauldron of modern jazz. Before he was 20, he had come under the wing of Charlie Parker and Miles Davis, John Lewis, and Bud Powell. Sonny made his recording debut at the age of 19 with Babs Gonzalez, and also in that year of 1949, Rollins recorded with J.J. Johnson, John Lewis, and Bud Powell's great session with Fats Navarro and Roy Haynes. Sonny recorded with Miles Davis in 1951 and subsequently in 1954 and 56, but Sonny declined Miles' invitation to join his quintet. Miles was set on Sonny being the tenor saxophonist in the quintet he put together in 1955. That's a job, of course, that went to John Coltrane, but only after Sonny Rollins had said no, and instead had decided to go with Max Roach and Clifford Brown. And let's continue in this evening's Jazz on Mode with Rollins, Roach, and Brownie from Sonny's 1956 album Plus Four and this premier recording of Sonny Rollins' classic composition, Pent Up House.

That's Sonny Rollins here on NEPM playing Strode Road. That was composed by Sonny. It was named for the Strode Lounge in Chicago. And they're a brilliant display of Sonny Rollins' style of syncopation, that staccato attack that added so much vigor to his work as a saxophonist. Strode Road is from the album Saxophone Colossus, made in June 1956. That was Max Roach on drums, Doug Watkins on bass, Tommy Flanagan at the piano. And Strode Road was preceded by Pentapest, the premier recording of that Rollins composition, and they're from Sonny Rollins Plus Four, one of two studio albums that Sonny Rollins made with the Max Roach Clifford Brown Quintet. Sonny Rollins there at the age of 25, classic recordings made 70 years ago, Sonny Rollins Plus Four and Saxophone Colossus. Remembering Sonny Rollins in this Wednesday night's Jazz on a Mode, he died Monday at the age of 95. Stay tuned for Rollins in Boston, the 9/11 concert, a Nightingale sang in Berkeley Square. Rollins plays his classic original Olio in Stockholm. We'll hear Sonny in Lenox playing Limehouse Blues and at the Village Vanguard for Sonny Moon for Two. Sonny Rollins made unique decisions right from the outset of his career, among them saying no thanks to Miles Davis and deciding to go to Chicago rather than back to New York when he left Drug Rehab Hospital in Lexington, Kentucky in 1955. Sonny Rollins made another decision a few years later that was virtually unprecedented in jazz. At the peak of his fame in the late 50s, he decided to take a hiatus. He had reached a kind of crossroads with his art, needed a time out, and he took one that lasted almost 2.5 years. It was famously associated with Sonny playing, or practicing, that is, atop the Williamsburg Bridge between Manhattan and Brooklyn, but otherwise refraining from studio recording and public performance altogether. When Rollins reemerged in 1962, it was with a lucrative contract with RCA Victor Records, and his first album for the label was The Bridge. It was the first long association that Rollins began in working with a guitar player. In this case, it was Jim Hall. Sonny would later work and tour with players like Russell Malone and Peter Bernstein and Bobby Broom. Here he is with Jim Hall, Ben Reilly on drums, and another Rollins associate who worked with Sonny for many, many years, the great bassist Bob Cranshaw. Here they are with Sonny Rollins playing Without a Song.

That's Sonny Rollins here on NEPM playing God Bless the Child. Sonny Rollins paying homage to Billie Holiday with the beautiful song that she composed. Lady Day died in spring of 1959. Sonny paying homage on his 1962 recording, The Bridge. And God Bless the Child was preceded by tunes composed by two of Rollins' favorite songwriters, Jerome Kern and Vincent Humans. We heard Without a Song and Long Ago and Far Away. There was Jim Hall on guitar, Bob Cranshaw on bass, and Ben Riley on drums. The late, great Sonny Rollins on tenor saxophone, Without a Song, Long Ago and Far Away, and God Bless the Child. This is 88.5 NEPM, where Jazz on the Mode is funded by Glen Meadow, a not-for-profit community committed to serving older adults at home throughout the greater Springfield area with Glen Meadow at Home. More information at glenmeadow.org. 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I'm Tom Reaney with you on this Wednesday nights with Jazz on the Mode and paying homage to the great Sonny Rollins, who died on Monday at 95. Well, here's Sonny Rollins playing A Nightingale Sang in Barclay Square about 15 minutes from now. That's from his 9/11 concert in Boston. And let's continue with Sonny playing Duke of Iron. This is a calypso composed by Rollins. Sonny's parents were both born in the West Indies, or the Virgin Islands, that is. And Sonny grew up with calypso and music of the Caribbean as a vital sound in his household and community. St. Thomas, of course, became a veritable signature tune for Sonny Rollins, remained in his book throughout his career. Here he is in 1987 playing Duke of Iron. The group here includes his nephew, Clifton Anderson, on trombone. Mark Soskin is at the piano, Jerome Harris on bass, and Marvin Smitty Smith is on drums. The late Sonny Rollins, this is Duke of Iron.

0: That's Sonny Rollins here on NEPM playing Sunny Moon for Two. A blues original by Sonny Rollins played here at the Village Vanguard on November 3rd, 1957. This is from one of the most essential of Sonny Rollins' albums, A Night at the Village Vanguard. That was Wilbur Ware on bass and Elvin Jones on drums. Sonny Rollins, Sunny Moon for Two. That was preceded by Rollins at Music Inn in Lenox, Massachusetts, playing Limehouse Blues, Sonny Rollins in the Berkshires in the summer of 1958, and they were three members of the modern jazz quartet, John Lewis, Percy Heath, and Connie Kay. Sonny Rollins, Limehouse Blues, and we began with a Rollins original, his Calypso Duke of Iron. That's from the 1987 milestone release, Dancing in the Dark. Music of Sonny Rollins for this Wednesday night's Jazz on the Moon, as we mark the passing of the great saxophonist who died Monday at the age of 95. About 20 minutes from now, we'll hear Rollins in Stockholm playing Olio. We'll hear Sonny with Miles Davis playing Erigen and selections from the Freedom Suite. 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I'm Tom Reaney. Thanks again for tuning in for this Wednesday night's Jazz on the Mode. Sonny Rollins lived in Tribeca, about six blocks from the Twin Towers. He was at home in his co-op on September 11th of 2001, and he was holed up in his home for over 24 hours. It wasn't until about 4 o'clock the following afternoon that Sonny and others were evacuated from his building. Sonny made his way to a place in upstate New York, and he lived out his years in Woodstock, where he died on Monday. Sonny Rollins fulfilled a concert obligation only a few days later when he played the Berklee Performance Center in Boston on September 15th, and this was eventually released in the milestone album called the 9/11 Concert. Here's Sonny Rollins introducing the members of his group, making a few remarks based on what had happened.
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0: An album called the 9/11 Concert. Here's Sonny Rollins introducing the members of

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1: Crenshaw, bass. Stephen Scott, piano. Yes, ladies and gentlemen, we are here tonight, and we must remember that music is one of the beautiful things of life, so we have to try to keep the music alive some kind of way, and maybe music can help. I don't know, but we have to try something these days, right?

That's Sonny Rollins here on NEPM playing the Tennessee Waltz. Sonny Rollins in 1989 from the album Falling in Love with Jazz. And they're a good example, and there are many of them, of the kind of songs, sentimental love songs, near to the heart songs, that found favor with Sonny Rollins, songs that might fall under the rubric of unlikely jazz vehicles, the kinds of tunes that Terry Gross had in mind when she interviewed Sonny years ago on Fresh Air and asked him if his sidemen ever objected to these types of songs. And Sonny said, "They might object, but I'm the band leader, and I'm calling the tunes." That was Tennessee Waltz, and that was Jerome Harris on guitar, Mark Soskin at the piano, Bob Cranshaw on bass, and the late Jack DeJohnette on drums. And before Tennessee Waltz, Sonny Rollins at the Berklee Performance Center in Boston, where he played A Nightingale Sang at Barclays Square, September 15, 2001, the date of the concert, released on Milestone Records as the 9/11 concert. Sonny Rollins died Monday at the age of 95. I spoke with Gary Giddens about Sonny Rollins in 2010. Gary Giddens, the longtime jazz columnist with the Village Voice, whose articles have been anthologized in at least two major volumes of Essential Reading. And Gary Giddens, one of the great celebrators, one of the great champions of Sonny Rollins. We spoke about Sonny for about an hour, around the occasion of which Sonny was receiving the McDowell Colony Medal. That was something that Gary Giddens played an instrumental role in arranging, Sonny being the first jazz artist ever to be awarded the McDowell Medal. And we talked about that and a whole lot more, but mostly about these sort of unlikely jazz vehicles that have found favor with Sonny Rollins. It's a nice conversation. I listened to it again this week with the news of Sonny's passing, and I posted it to my Facebook page. It's also on the Jazz Beat podcast at NEPM.org. Look for my conversation with Gary Giddens about Sonny Rollins. I've also written a few pieces about Sonny Rollins for my jazz blog. One is about Sonny receiving the Kennedy Medal for the Arts years ago, and another one is about the horrible attempted satire that the New Yorker magazine published around a decade ago, ostensibly in a conversation with Sonny Rollins that made absolutely no sense, and that drew such a reaction that the New Yorker actually issued a kind of addendum or apology, almost, trying to clarify the piece as satire. But anyway, it gave me an opportunity to write about the New Yorker magazine and its long a period of documenting jazz through its great writer, Whitney Balliot, and how little the music has been covered by the magazine in this century. So Sonny Rollins and the New Yorker is another one of the blog items at NEPM.org and on the Facebook page, yours truly, Tom Reaney. Let's continue with Sonny Rollins here in Stockholm in 1959 playing Olio, the Rollins original that's been a jazz standard for 70 years. It's one that Sonny first recorded with Miles Davis. Here he plays it with Henry Grimes on bass and Pete LaRocca on drums.

That's Sonny Rollins here on NEPM playing St. Thomas. Sonny Rollins introduced this classic calypso on saxophone Colossus, his landmark album of 1956, featuring Rollins with Tommy Flanagan, Doug Watkins, and Max Roach, St. Thomas. That was preceded by Sonny with the Miles Davis Quintet. We heard Aerogen, the premier recording of that Sonny Rollins original. That's from 1954, Sonny Rollins and Miles Davis, with Horace Silver, Percy Heath, and Kenny Clarke. And before Aerogen, we heard Olio, played by Sonny Rollins with Henry Grimes and Pete LaRocca in Stockholm in 1959. St. Thomas, Aerogen, and Olio, compositions and recordings by the great Sonny Rollins. This is 88.5 NEPM. Stay tuned for the Freedom Suite. And we'll hear Sonny Rollins playing Blues 7, My One and Only Love, I Can't Get Started, and Alfie's Theme. The Freedom Suite was composed by Sonny Rollins in 1958, recorded for Riverside Records by Rollins with Oscar Pettiford and Max Roach. It brings to mind Dr. King and the statement that he made before the Berlin Jazz Festival in 1964, when Martin Luther King Jr. said that jazz and the humanity of jazz had been an inspiration, a real spur to the modern civil rights movement. Sonny Rollins was among the most outspoken and out front in his endorsement of the modern civil rights movement, and he did so especially with the Freedom Suite. For the album, he included this note that says, America is deeply rooted in Negro culture, its colloquialisms, its humor, its music. How ironic that the Negro, who more than any other people can claim America's culture as his own, is being persecuted and repressed. That the Negro, who has exemplified the humanities in his very existence, is being rewarded with inhumanity. The words of Sonny Rollins, here he is on tenor saxophone playing the Freedom Suite.

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1: 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Stay tuned for Sonny Rollins in Montreal. He plays My One and Only Love. And from his 80th birthday concert with Roy Hargrove as his guest, I Can't Get Started. Let's continue with Sonny Rollins and Alfie's Theme. This is from the soundtrack of the motion picture Alfie, the Michael Caine vehicle, for which Sonny Rollins composed the music. Sonny was playing at Ronnie Scott's in London in January of 1965 when he was approached by Alfie's producer-director Lewis Gilbert, and there Sonny had the opportunity to compose his first movie soundtrack. He did so and recorded it with an orchestra that was arranged and conducted by Oliver Nelson. Here from January of 1966, Sonny Rollins, Alfie's Theme.

That's Sonny Rollins here on NEPM playing Blue 7, one of Rollins' great recorded masterpieces. It's from the album Saxophone Colossus and a work that inspired one of the great pieces of jazz criticism, Gunther Schuller's essay, Sonny Rollins and the Art of Thematic Improvisation. That was Tommy Flanagan at the piano, Doug Watkins on bass, the great Max Roach on drums, and Sonny Rollins on tenor saxophone, Blue 7. That was preceded by Alfie's theme, and that's from the soundtrack of the movie Alfie, composed by Sonny Rollins and played by an orchestra that was arranged and conducted by Oliver Nelson, an orchestra that included Jimmy Cleveland and J.J. Johnson, Phil Woods and Danny Bank, Kenny Burrell, Roger Kellaway, Walter Booker, and Frankie Dunlop. Made for Impulse Records January 1966, the album is simply Sonny Rollins, Alfie. This is 88.5 NEPM, where Jazz on the Mode is funded by Kohl's Building Supply in the Mill District, North Amherst, offering products and services to contractors, remodelers, and do-it-yourselfers, 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Let's continue with Sonny Rollins here at the Village Gate in 1963, working with the group that he worked with for about a half a year at this time, the group with the trumpeter Don Cherry, who had come east from California with Ornette Coleman in 1959, Billy Higgins, who had also come east with the Coleman Quartet, is here on drums, and Henry Grimes is here on bass. Sonny Rollins and Don Cherry, here they play Harry Warren's great standard, There Will Never Be Another You.

Now we're going to continue for you and do a standard for you, a slight change of pace. We hope you like this one and you remember my one and only love. We hope you like it.

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1: And this is 88.5 NEPM. I'm Carrie Healy. Good morning. It's 7:42. Massachusetts residents with respiratory issues can now access a new app to gauge the air quality in their communities. Sarita Hudson directs the Healthy Air Network for the Public Health Institute of Western Massachusetts. She says the AirWatch app provides real-time data based on a network of low-cost air sensors located in local neighborhoods.
2: We pull in weather data and pollen and other information. And it also provides clear guidance on actions you should take if the air quality reaches an unhealthy level.
1: The Institute's Jessica Collins says the app initially focuses on the lower Pioneer Valley due to the high rates of asthma in the region.
3: The majority of the sensors are in Hampshire and Hampden County, but we will be adding more in Worcester and in Berkshires. And of course, if folks across the Commonwealth want a sensor, they can have one put up, and then the app will work for them with local information.
1: The free AirWatch app is accessible through the Healthy Air Network website or at the Google Play or App Store. The scandal-plagued Connecticut State Colleges and University system has a new leader at the helm. According to the Hartford Courant, the Board of Regents appointed Natalie Braswell, Governor Ned Lamont's legal counsel, as the new interim chancellor following the abrupt departures of two previous leaders. In a statement supporting the move, Lamont praised Braswell as a steady hand capable of steering the system forward. We'll see a mix of sun and clouds today with a cool high near 71 degrees. A few clouds tonight, a low near 50, and partly cloudy tomorrow, a high of 73. This is 88.5 NEPM. 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
0: It's Morning Edition from NPR News. I'm Amy Martinez.
7: And I'm Steve Inskeep. CBS did not renew the contract of Sharon Alfonsi. She was a longtime journalist for 60 Minutes who reported on detainees that the Trump administration sent to a prison in El Salvador. CBS News Chief Barry Weiss held that story, although she ultimately broadcast it. Natalie Korek is covering this. She's a media correspondent for the outlet Status. Good morning.
8: Good morning. Thank you for having me.
7: Glad you're with us. What does it mean that Sharon Alfonsi's contract was not renewed?
8: So currently, Sharon Alfonsi is an at-will employee of the network. So her contract was not renewed for 60 Minutes, but she still currently works for the network. She issued a pretty stunning statement yesterday, which included that she was urging her colleagues to hold the line against corporate intrusion, and it was very much a shot at corporate leadership of CBS News directly. And currently, 60 Minutes employees are quite distraught over her departure, even though it was anticipated.
7: Okay, wow. So she's still at the network. She's defying the network in a way. And the backstory, I guess we should remind people, this story was held. Alfonsi, if I recall, wrote an email which leaked saying her story had been held for political reasons. Barry Weiss said, oh, you didn't try hard enough to hear from the Trump administration, although in the end she never got the administration to comment either, and they just broadcast the story. It was a big embarrassment for CBS management.
8: That's correct, and it even aired in Canada after being polled at the last minute. But yes, Alfonsi did accuse network leadership of yanking the segment for political reasons, but she had tried to resolve the issue with Barry Weiss privately prior to sending that email status learned last night, but Weiss never called her and has made very minimal effort to connect with Alfonsi in the months since.
7: Okay, so this is a little confusing and unsettled. Alfonsi's still at the network. She's no longer, though, at 60 Minutes, which is absolutely one of the premier programs in all of broadcast journalism. And it's not the only change there. Anderson Cooper is stepping away from 60 Minutes after a couple of decades. What does this mean for 60 Minutes now that they've finished a season and they're getting ready for the next season?
8: Well, it's a time of just uncertainty for them. As they await the next season, Barry Weiss intends to make some changes to the program and overhaul how they've done things in years past. And that's concerning the staff. She's considered bringing in an outside journalist as an additional co-pilot for the executive producer, Tanya Simon, as well as floating some programming additions.
7: I'm trying to understand that. Does that mean yanking the program to the right? Does it mean being a little more open-minded? What does that actually mean?
8: It's unclear at the moment, but ultimately 60 Minutes throughout history has been insulated from top-down network meddling. And so regardless of how she decides to move the network, this is a concern for staffers inside who feel as though the stability of their program is being fundamentally altered.
7: Can I just ask, 60 Minutes has had a lot of independence over the decades because it has a huge audience and because it makes a lot of money and people Correct. Didn't want to mess with that. I guess it doesn't have the audience it once did, but does it still have a big audience and is it still a big moneymaker for CBS?
8: Absolutely. It's bringing in massive ratings for the network as well as prestige. Even last night, it took home Emmy Awards from the News Emmys, and it's one of the last remaining success stories in broadcast news generally.
7: Okay, I'll continue reading status to find out what happens over there. Natalie, thanks so much.
8: Thank you.
7: Natalie Kornack is a media correspondent for Status.

0: And it's recorded in the Arctic Ocean during a 90-day window, which is the breeding season for these particular seals. And it's an incredible sound. We're so used to so much noise at the moment, you know, just political noise. A sound like this, I think, really reminds you that actually we share this planet. These other mammals and these other plants and these other insects, they all have their needs and their wants and their desires, and they need their space and too. And I think that's one of the things we were drawn to this year, was to sort of look slightly differently at all the political turmoil that's going on, and trying to hear through that, cut through that noise somehow.
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3: 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We'll hear from Joe Kennedy III, accompanied by the Democratic nominee for Senate from Mississippi. Then we'll check in with Andrew Cabral, but first you can weigh in on the big news of the day via a call or text. 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
4: 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Thousands of career diplomats are out, and foreign governments are finding back channels to the president that bypass the State Department altogether. What does American diplomacy look like when its primary institution isn't part of the decision-making? Next time on 1A.
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1: An 11th hour endorsement from President Trump and a big turn away from the establishment GOP in Texas. On the next Friday News Roundup, what primary results in the Lone Star State mean for the nation in November. Also, rising questions about the president's fitness for office and another whiplash week on Iran. We unpack that and lots more next time on 1A.
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0: I'm Jim Browdy, head on BPR and GBH and NEPM. We reflect on Trump's latest cabinet meeting, filled with fawning, sycophantic compliments from his minions. Give us a call or text. Tell us about the times you've had to butter up the boss to survive yourself. Then we'll check in with Joe Kennedy III on the Groundwork Project, building grassroots resistance across the South, joined by Scott Colomb, the Mississippi Democratic nominee for U.S. Senate.
1: I'm Marjorie Egan. We'll also speak with former Secretary of Public Safety Andrew Cabral on the DOJ's investigation of E. Jean Carroll. A jury found Donald Trump liable for sexually assaulting her. And an immigration check-in with lawyers for civil rights Marianne Albert and Amherst College Elon Stobbins. And to end this Thursday, we'll open the phone lines for you to weigh in on who is the a-hole. This week, a husband tells his spouse how to mop the floor while he's sitting on the couch. It does not go well for him. It's all next on BPR.
2: Live from NPR News in Washington, I'm Corva Coleman. The White House says the U.S. is planning a facility in Kenya for Americans who may have been exposed to the Ebola virus. There is a growing outbreak in East Central Africa. As NPR's Ping Huang reports, the White House plan is drawing criticism.
3: The U.S. took a leading role in the 2014 Ebola outbreak. It's taking a different tactic now. Then, the U.S. sent thousands of trained responders to the affected region and brought them back to the U.S. Now, the White House says they'll send Americans who may have been exposed to the virus and aren't showing symptoms to a facility they're standing up in Kenya. Dr. Dan Jernigan, who led CDC's response during the 2014 outbreak, says the policy discourages aid workers.
4: If they can't even rely on the federal government to help them get back if they get sick, that is a chilling message for those that are willing to really go and help.
3: U.S. Secretary of State Marco Rubio has said the current administration, quote, cannot and will not allow any cases of Ebola to enter the United States. Ping Huang, NPR News.
2: The Justice Department has opened an investigation into the writer E. Jean Carroll over potential perjury tied to her civil lawsuits against President Trump. It's the latest probe to target a perceived enemy of the president's. NPR's Ryan Lucas has more.
5: The investigation into E. Jean Carroll is being handled by the U.S. Attorney's Office in Chicago. That's according to a person familiar with the matter who spoke on condition of anonymity. The investigation is examining whether Carroll committed perjury in a deposition tied to civil lawsuits she brought against Trump. Carroll won a $5 million civil judgment against Trump for sexually abusing her decades ago and another $83 million judgment against him in a defamation suit. The Justice Department did not respond to a request for comment. The investigation is the latest launched by the Trump DOJ against the president's critics or perceived political adversaries. Ryan Lucas, NPR News, Washington.
2: California Democratic Governor Gavin Newsom signed a bill to ban law enforcement from interfering in elections ahead of the state's primary next week. The bill was authored after a California sheriff seized hundreds of thousands of ballots earlier this year. From member station KVCR, Madison Aument reports.
6: The new law makes it a crime for law enforcement authorities to seize ballots from election officials. It also bans them from accessing voting equipment and lists without a court order. Newsom says the law strengthens election integrity amid challenges from local and federal officials.
7: We have to clarify the rules of engagement. That's why this legislation is important. There are fines associated with this and jail time, 3 years.
6: The fine for taking ballots is $1,000. In February, Riverside County Sheriff Chad Bianco, who's a Republican and running for governor, seized 650,000 ballots from a vote to redraw the state's congressional map to favor Democrats. For NPR News, I'm Madison Aument in San Bernardino.
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8: This is NEPM News. I'm Adam Frenier. Good morning. A new Texas buyer wants the vacant Berkshire Mall, but local politics are stalling the sale. The Berkshire Eagle reports the deal hinges on dissolving a special taxing district, a move Lanesboro town officials just blocked after the current owner missed a deadline while developers renegotiate the terms. The former shopping center remains boarded up. Massachusetts Attorney General Andrea Campbell is pushing to overhaul the state's ballot question process. Campbell says her office should be allowed to review whether proposed initiatives are actually constitutional before they ever reach voters. This comes after a wave of recent ballot challenges forced the state's high court to intervene. Springfield-based Merriam-Webster is the official dictionary for the Scripps National Spelling Bee, which is now underway. Merriam-Webster editor-at-large Peter Sokolowski is serving as a judge. He says the work ethic of the competitors is impressive.
9: These are elite athletes. Most of these kids are studying at home with their parents, but I'm talking 4 hours a day.
8: Children ages 9 to 15 from all around the United States are competing in this year's Bee, with the finals being held tonight. The final pool includes 247 kids who've already won their local and regional competitions. The winner takes home a $50,000 prize. And a Springfield murder trial is underway for Ricky Brown, accused of killing a passenger during a mobile drug deal. The Republican reports Brown allegedly shot John Rivera after Rivera threw a drink at him inside a car. Defense attorneys spent the week challenging the credibility of both eyewitnesses and DNA proof. This is NEPM at 11:05.
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8: This is 88.5 NEPM. Partly sunny for the rest of today with isolated showers possible this afternoon with highs in the mid-70s. Partly cloudy tonight, lows near 50. Partly sunny Friday with highs in the mid-70s.

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0: Everybody expects some rowdy fans at sporting events, but what about rowdy drones?
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0: I'm Scott Detrow. As the FIFA World Cup nears, the FBI is training law enforcement to stop a growing threat in the U.S. skies, malicious drones. 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
3: 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Old, formal, maybe even a little boring. The audience? Traditionally older. The rules? Don't clap at the wrong time, don't cough, don't move. So here's a question. What happens when kids take it over?

0: Syria is holding its first trial for a member of the former Assad regime accused of crimes against humanity. Syrians are demanding justice despite the fact that the courts, like many aspects of the new government, are still taking shape.
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2: 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There's a slight chance of isolated showers this afternoon, then becoming partly cloudy this evening with lows in the upper 40s. Partly sunny tomorrow with highs in the lower 70s. Showers likely tomorrow night with lows in the lower 40s. Partly sunny and windy on Saturday with a slight chance of morning showers. Cooler with highs in the lower 60s. 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
4: Because it's the last days of Foster Care Awareness Month, and right at the base of Mount Tom, there's an innovative model that's introducing a neighborhood of care for folks of all ages. The Treehouse Foundation has built a community in East Hampton that seeks to blend the lives of seniors, children in foster care, and their families in one vision of support and growth. We head to their community center to talk with residents Sue Brow, Susie Jubenville, and Lynn Muth, along with Executive Director Erica Kuster, to hear how this intergenerational framework is beneficial for all.
3: And our weekly chat with Congressman Jim McGovern is still bearing scorch marks from his fiery speech on the House floor, so our conversation explores the lack of a war powers resolution, the looming issues of Cuba, the impact loyalty to the Oval Office could have on midterms, the farm bill's impact on small farms and SNAP, and a whole lot more.
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5: Live from NPR News, I'm Lakshmi Singh. Treasury Secretary Scott Bessent is the latest top Trump administration official to fill in for Press Secretary Karoline Leavitt in leading the White House briefing today. He has said the U.S. continues to exert strong economic pressures on Iran as part of a broader strategy to get the Islamic Republic to meet U.S. demands for ending the war. But today he said there are exceptions to U.S. actions, including sanctions on Iranian airlines.
6: One thing that we're not going to do is restrict movement for religious reasons. So Iranians who want to make the pilgrimage to Mecca or Medina will be allowed. We will also allow valid humanitarian reasons. But the other thing we can do is that when these airlines fly, they have to be refueled. They sell tickets. They pay landing fees. Anyone who accepts those, we will sanction.
5: Israeli forces, meanwhile, have moved further into southern Lebanon and launched waves of attacks on one of the country's biggest cities. Tens of thousands of people have fled with few options for places to go. Here's NPR's Jane Arath.
7: Residents fleeing the southern city of Tyre flooded highways north after Israel warned Wednesday night it would attack the city. Most shelters in Lebanon are at capacity. Many of the people fleeing said they had no idea where they would go. Israel says it is attacking Hezbollah infrastructure. But according to Lebanese authorities, airstrikes have killed almost 3,300 people since the war started in March, including hundreds of women and children. Two civilians have been killed by Hezbollah attacks, along with 23 soldiers and a military contractor, Israel says. Israeli and Lebanese military officials are due to meet in Washington Friday to discuss implementing a two-week-old ceasefire. Jane Arath, NPR News, Beirut.
5: Parents and guardians can download a new Trump Account app starting today. Trump accounts are investment accounts for children that can include up to $1,000 in federal money. NPR's Stephen Pasaha reports the app is intended to help parents manage the investments.
8: Any kid with a Social Security number born between 2025 and the end of 2028 is eligible to get $1,000 in a Trump account. The money will get invested in funds that broadly track the stock market and can't be withdrawn until the child turns 18. The accounts will launch on the 4th of July, and parents have already been able to sign up using TrumpAccounts.gov. Those who have should receive an email encouraging use of the app to eventually monitor the accounts and make their own contributions, up to $5,000 annually. Philanthropists have also been donating billions of dollars to spread across the accounts of some children not eligible for the initial $1,000 investment. Stephen Masaha, NPR News.
5: This is NPR.
2: And this is NEPM News. Good afternoon, I'm Kari Njeri. The Massachusetts Senate plans to vote on a resolution today to provide financial information that Auditor Diana DeSoglio has long requested as part of a probe of the legislature authorized under a voter-approved law. Senate Democrats have long raised concerns about the constitutionality of the audit, but Senate leaders said today's action stems from clarity gained at the Supreme Judicial Court earlier this month on specific documents DeSoglio agreed to request. As peace negotiations have not yielded a deal, hostilities between the U.S. and Iran have ramped up despite a ceasefire. The U.S. has conducted bombing in Iran while the Iranian military attempted to fire a missile into Kuwait. Massachusetts U.S. Representative Richie Neal says on at least six different occasions, President Trump has said a deal was close, yet there's been more military action.
9: So I think that it highlights the fact that the negotiations that are taking place, they may well be viable. But the difficulty is the presidential pronouncements that continue to suggest there's something happening that really isn't. And given the fact that in the Strait of Hormuz at the moment, it seems as though the stalemate continues.
2: A tentative deal was reached today between the two sides to extend the ceasefire another 60 days. For a longer conversation with Neal, tune in later this afternoon during All Things Considered. The vacant Berkshire Mall has a new potential buyer out of Texas, but a local political drama is stalling the sale. The Berkshire Eagle reports the sale hinges on dissolving a special tax district over the property, a move town officials just blocked after the mall's current owner missed a crucial deadline. While developers renegotiate terms, the former shopping center remains boarded up. This is NEPM.
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3: But first, a chat with the congressman for the 2nd District, because even though it seems like not much is happening, there's always a lot under the headlines on Capitol Hill.
11: Did you make it to the Cape on Memorial Day weekend?
12: We did. We made it for a couple of days and then, you know, spent like 1,000 hours in traffic coming back on Friday. But it was good. It was good to get away.
11: Yeah, I'm going a week from tomorrow, so I'm looking forward to it. Western Mass takes over Nickerson State Park in Brewster every year at like the same like week period. So it's kind of a funny little field trip for the 413.
12: Good.
11: Time for our weekly check-in with U.S. Congressman from the 2nd Congressional District of Massachusetts, Worcester's own Congressman Jim McGovern, in a segment I like to call McGoverning with McGovern. All my Eastern Mass friends even, and people all over the country, were amused by what happened after we spoke on the show last week when you gave a fiery speech on the floor of the House of Representatives when the Republican Party would not bring up the War Powers resolution that you had hoped to vote for. You accused them of, let's say, lacking the resolve to go forward. Yeah. Used more colorful language.
13: Are we not voting on it because the American people are sick and tired of this illegal war that is costing tens of billions of dollars? Gas prices are through the roof. People can't afford their groceries. Is that why you're pulling it? You guys don't have the guts or the balls.
14: The House will be in order.
11: Now, supposedly, the U.S. and Iran are hashing out a deal while at the same time continuing to trade airstrikes as of this morning. And Israel, who has been the U.S.'s partner in this war in Iran, is continuing to bear down on Lebanon. Will there be another attempt to rein in the war powers for Iran?
12: Well, we're going to try again next week. But I think the president deliberately does these little press conferences in which he says peace is at hand to try to peel off Republicans from voting with us. We'll see whether that works when we come back in the session next week. But look, this war has been was supposed to be 2 days, and it's been going on for months. And, you know, we have paid a high price. We've lost service members who have been killed. Many have been wounded. This has cost tens of billions of dollars. It has not been authorized. It is illegal. It is reckless. And Iran is more powerful today than it was before this president started this war of choice.
11: I was listening to the BBC late last night, and they were putting a paint job on this as if the U.S. had lost this war, that we would be lucky to get to a deal with Iran that was as good as the deal under the Obama administration. Is that your take on what's going on? Have we lost the war in Iran?
12: Yeah, well, I believe that that's when all is said and done, this was a waste. This was not a victory for the United States. I mean, the president's saying, I want to reopen the Strait of Hormuz. Well, it was open before you started this war. Iran is doubling down on not wanting to negotiate on a cap on its nuclear program. It's doubled out even more because of Trump's reckless war of choice. And the people who control Iran are more radical than the people that were there before the war started. So, I mean, how is that a victory? How is that a win for the United States? And what it has done is enhanced Iran's kind of stature, if you will, in the world. And Iran is a lousy government, a lousy set of leaders that don't respect human rights and do bad things all over the world. We don't want to empower countries like that. We want to see them move in a very different direction. But this makes it more difficult with what Trump has done.
11: What about Cuba? Politico is reporting that the Pentagon has the building blocks in place for an imminent Cuban invasion. There seems to be a small armada in the Caribbean, a la the fleet of Navy vessels that were there when we went in and took Maduro from Venezuela. Are we invading Cuba imminently? And what are you hearing about that?
12: I don't know. We hear those rumors. They indicted Raul Castro, who's 94 years old. Look, our policy toward Cuba is a disaster. It's a relic from the Cold War. I mean, we should lift the embargo. We should establish no more relations with the island. We should stop the blockade of energy from going to the island. I mean, the suffering that is happening right now in Cuba is directly related to our policy. As flawed as the government of Cuba is, the lack of energy to power the island, the hardships, those are direct results of U.S. policy. And I think that that's shameful. I really do. I think what we're doing to the Cuban people is unconscionable. And so... the answer is not an invasion. What do you do when you invade? I mean, who do you put in charge of running the island? How does the island run? And are we responsible for the reconstruction of Cuba? I mean, what's the plan? That's why there should be debates and hearings, because I think if there were, everybody would realize that this is a ridiculous strategy. This is a stupid policy. This is something that does not reflect our values. Again, we should be normalizing relations with Cuba, not starting another war.
11: I think the concern, too, is, you know, we invaded Venezuela, and now we never hear about Venezuela. We don't know what's going on with Maduro. Even the Citgo sign outside Kenmore Square at Fenway Park is going dark. So is there a beginning of an end game if we were to invade Cuba? Are there any plans in place that you're hearing in any way?
12: Yeah, no, other than the fact that he's looking for another, military incursion. I mean, that's all we hear. I mean, there's no plan out there. And you talk about Venezuela, well, what did he achieve? He basically kidnapped Maduro, put Maduro's handpicked vice president in charge, I guess get some oil deal that he's getting money from. But beyond that, I mean, the life of the Venezuelan people has not improved. I still get visits from human rights organizations that tell me that, that people who dissent, are still put in jail. So what did we accomplish? It's a soundbite that he could put up that, oh, I got rid of Maduro, but did nothing for the Venezuelan people. I want our policy, whether it's in Venezuela or Cuba or anywhere else in the world, to be a policy that is based on helping uplift people. And Donald Trump just seems to be interested in, like, headlines. And you've said it correctly. I mean, we took this military action in Venezuela, and now you don't even read about Venezuela in the newspaper. I mean, there's no victory there. Basically, he just changed the deck chairs but the government is still the same, and the hardships are still there.
11: Speaking with U.S. Congressman Jim McGovern, McGoverning with McGovern, after we spoke last week, the Democratic National Committee released what is being called the autopsy of what went wrong in the 2024 election. There was a lot of drama and a lot of angst, and there was a lot of secrecy. There was fears that it was going to say that Gaza may have sunk the Harris campaign for president. What was actually in it seems to be more benign. Meanwhile, Dr. Jill Biden saying things publicly like she thought President Biden was having a stroke during that first debate with Trump that eventually led to Harris stepping in to run for president. What do you make of the autopsy, and are there lessons for the Democratic Party to be learned from it?
12: Well, if the first lady thought that the former president was having a stroke, then she should have told him not to run, and we could have ended it right then and there. I mean, you know, I haven't read the autopsy. I've just read a few articles about it. You know, I think there are a lot of reasons that we didn't prevail. And again, one was the fact that, I mean, Kamala Harris didn't really have any time. And two, the Democrats didn't really make a compelling case about how we would really improve people's lives in a meaningful way. And, you know, I think that's still an issue today. I mean, I think there is a widespread view that Donald Trump is a disaster, that his policies are a disaster. But there is not a widespread view that we have the answers. And that is one of the things that we need to, you know, focus in on in the coming months, is like not just what we're against, but what we're for. I've been at functions where people have said, you know, that healthcare is a, you know, is an important issue, and they want to know what we're going to do, and they hope we're going to do more than just extend the Affordable Care Act tax credit. They want meaningful change. They want substantive change that will make healthcare more, not only more affordable, but more accessible. So they want real answers. And so I think that, you know, that one of the things that we should have learned from the last campaign is that it's not enough to be against something. You got to be for something. People looking for bold change. And that's why some Democratic incumbents are having a tough time with primaries this time around, because people really want change. And I understand that.
11: There's a piece, an opinion piece in the New York Times by Michelle Goldberg, saying that it's striking, this autopsy, and its utter lack of substance. She says the words Israel and Gaza don't appear once in the 192 pages. There's little insight into why the Democratic Party lost large.
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1: Really everything you post. And, you know, the messages that you're posting there seem very reasonable and about how you're serving your community, and it's not resonating with those people.
2: And look, it's some of the people that are posting are, you know, are members of the MAGA cult. I mean, they're not even Republicans that can be persuadable. But the bottom line is that the people that I talked to, I did a town hall meeting last night in Grafton. People are frightened about the direction this country is moving in. And they are worried about, you know, kitchen table issues. And they are worried about issues like Gaza, you know, and about, you know, what is our policy in the Middle East? And quite frankly, some people express frustration over the media for not covering the fact that, you know, what's happening in Gaza, you know, still is, you know, a tragic humanitarian crisis, that people are still being killed. You know, the bombing in Lebanon, the mistreatment of people in the West Bank. And I think they're reluctant in some respects to embrace a party that doesn't want to even talk about some of these issues. And I think we have to be candid, and we have to have conversations, even when there's disagreements. I think there's always a lot of frustration when people try to avoid topics. We can disagree on issues, but, you know, but my view is, if I agree with you on more issues than I disagree with you on, I'm going to vote for you. But to not talk about these things kind of is insulting to the American people, who are very concerned about what's happening here in this country and around the world. People are concerned about the Middle East. They're concerned about the war in Iran. They're worried about another war in Cuba. They're worried about the fact that we have a government that doesn't even use the words human rights in any of our documents or any of our speeches. I mean, we've just walked away from that. And they're worried about the corruption. I'm looking at what happened in Texas. I mean, one of the most corrupt, if not the most corrupt politician in the country, just won the Republican nominee for Senate in Texas. I'm just like, you know, isn't anybody on the conservative side concerned, you know, that corruption is carrying the day in these local and state and federal elections, that the president is embracing people who, quite frankly, should be in jail? And so this upcoming election is probably the most important election of my lifetime, and we got to get it right. And Democrats are going to get their act together. We ought to have a 10-point plan that we present to the American people to say, this is what we are for. This is what we're going to do on health care. This is what we're going to do on the Middle East. This is what we're going to do on human rights. This is what we're going to do on education, on infrastructure, I mean, on the environment, right down the list. So some of us are pushing for that, and hopefully in the coming weeks, it'll be clearer to people the direction in which we're moving.
1: Is that something Hakeem Jeffries, as the House Minority Leader, would be working on, or whose responsibility is that? I mean,
2: We are working on it, and we are working on it. Hakeem is trying to, you know, bringing people together to kind of flesh some of these ideas out. But look, it has to be about more than I like health care or I think prices need to be lower. People are looking for some specifics because they've heard that line before. And so candor and common sense and frank talk are what people are looking for right now. And they want specifics. So just don't tell me that, you know, you feel my pain. Tell me what you're going to do to alleviate that pain. And I think that's what we're trying to push our leadership, you know, in Washington to embrace. Here's what we're going to do the first week or the first month that we are in charge. And so that it's clear to people what they're going to get. And we can't overpromise. Because the bottom line is, you know, I mean, I don't know. I feel hopeful that we can win the House, and I feel hopeful that there's a chance we can win the Senate. But even if we win both those things, we still have Donald Trump in the White House. So, you know, we have to tell people the truth, that he has veto power. So unless we have super majorities in both the House and the Senate, we're not going to be able to override his vetoes. But there are some things that we can do that can stop, you know, the damage he's doing, and even help push off some of the worst things that he's already done, so we can get to the point where we can actually reverse some of the terrible cuts in some of these programs that he's been able to get through.
3: More coming up with Congressman Jim McGovern as we talk about the successes and failures in the South and Texas of redistricting, developments on H-2A visas, and the discrepancies to those present with this administration's stance on immigrants, and the representative's recent visit to Mount Sugarloaf.
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3: Speaking with U.S. Congressman Jim McGovern, McGoverning with McGovern. Well, the courts handed the Democrats a couple of victories this week in Alabama and South Carolina when it comes to redistricting and gerrymandering. But the Trump administration is sort of taking another victory lap this week because of what you mentioned sort of obliquely with what went on in Texas, where the longtime Texas Senator John Cornyn was defeated in a primary because he was not loyal enough to Donald Trump, even though, according to Heather Cox Richardson, he voted with Donald Trump 99.2% of the time. Do you think this portends bad things with the Trump influence on the midterm elections for Democrats? Or is this actually a good thing because maybe only very dyed-in-the-wool Trumpian Republicans are supporting these Trumpian candidates, but the general public will not respond to them as well?
4: Well, I mean, I'm hopeful, but I'm also, you know, cognizant of the fact that this administration has been very good at changing the subject so that people are not thinking about, you know, the cost of living or about the wars that we're engaged with, that they're focused, you know, that they bring forward these culture wars that tend to distract people from all this other stuff. I mean, you know, we can't underestimate them. And then the redistricting stuff, you know, I mean, again, they're doing that for a reason. They're doing that because they know they're unpopular. And yes, we had a victory in Alabama that they're going to probably bring it to the Supreme Court. God only knows what they're going to do. But I fully expect that this president is going to do some crazy things between now and Election Day. He may declare a national state of emergency. He may deploy troops to our polling places. He may threaten to put ice, you know, in front of our polling places. There's nothing you can rule out that's bad that he won't do. So we just have to we have to understand that he's not playing by the old rules. He's playing by a different set of rules, you know, and we have to respond accordingly. So we have to prepare locally, and we have to prepare for the worst. But again, I find this guy Paxton particularly appalling. He was impeached by a Republican state legislature. Mm-hmm. This is the guy who they pick. They couldn't find anybody else, and they reject Cornyn because he voted 99.9% of the time with the president, but that 0.1% time he didn't. That makes it that he's not acceptable to them. I mean, this is a scary time. I mean, this is what happens in fascist countries. You know, it's total loyalty, no dissent, and not even a hint that you might be reasonable on anything. So this is a particularly urgent time for people to be engaged and to understand that we can't change things unless we win. We have to win.
3: Speaking with U.S. Congressman Jim McGovern, this issue will impact us a little more locally in how agricultural we are in the 413. But the House Agricultural Chairman G.T. Thompson is saying he wants to make it easier for employers to hire foreign agriculture workers. It's an H-2A visa. I know many of our farmers have relied on this in the past. They're saying the bill aims to ensure farmers have access to a legal and reliable workforce. What's your take on what is being proposed here? Is it a good thing for our farmers in Western Massachusetts, or what do you know about this?
4: Yeah, I haven't seen his proposal, and I doubt very much that it will go over well with the White House. So, I mean, we'll see what happens. G.T. Thompson, by the way, is responsible for running a horrific farm bill that narrowly passed the House that not only does nothing for our small and medium-sized farms, but also institutionalizes the $200 billion in cuts to SNAP. He's also a guy who has voted regularly to screw over immigrants at every single level. And I'm talking about legal immigrants, people who are coming here legally. So I don't trust very much of what he says, and he's not particularly effective, but we'll see what happens. But we need to do what works for our farmers, and that even includes, with an immigrant workforce. whatever it takes for them to be able to be successful and be productive, we have to be wind at their back.
3: You were at the top of Mount Sugarloaf this week announcing that you'd secured some funding for the Mass Department of Conservation and Recreation to preserve 260 acres of land in Deerfield. Can you talk about that?
4: Yeah, no, it was great. We were on top of Mount Sugarloaf. I was with Joe Comerford and Nicole LaChapelle, who now is the head of DCR. And I talked about some of the accomplishments that we have made in terms of land preservation, things like the Land and Water Conservation Fund, among other things. And I announced the introduction of a new bill, the Connecticut River Watershed Partnership Act, which, if passed, would provide even more money for the preservation of land that we could keep as open space and as natural or as farmland forever, so it doesn't succumb to development. And the Rogers family, which was part of a partnership that allowed some of this land to be put into this special trust, was present as well, and we are grateful to them. But look, one of the great and unique things about Western Massachusetts is there's a lot of open space land that has been protected forever. And some of that is being used as farmland, and some of that is being used for walking trails. But understand that if it's not protected, and that it requires federal and state funds to be put forward, if it's not protected, then it can, be developed into anything, an amusement park, a casino, whatever. And we want to protect the character of the region. And so it was just, but it was really beautiful to be on Mount Sugarloaf and to look at that beautiful scenery, the panorama that we were able to witness. And I said, it's just great to be here and celebrate something beautiful. I mean, the preservation of all this incredible land at a time when there's so much ugliness happening in Washington and around the world. And this reminds us that there's good stuff that we can do and that we still need to do. And so, again, we're celebrating what federal state funds have been able to do. But also we were there to promise that we need to do much more. And it's not just about, protecting land for the sake of protecting land. It's also about being good stewards of our environment at a time when we should still be talking about the negative impacts of climate change.
3: Maybe we should go up Mount Sugarloaf on the Food Bank March since we walk right by there.
4: Well, I was thinking about that. But as I drove up to Mount Sugarloaf, I was like, please don't. Please don't.
3: Yeah.
4: We can take some binoculars and look up there, but I think you'd probably like 80% of your marchers would be the end of the march. So, but it is beautiful, and especially at this time of season.
3: U.S. Congressman Jim McGovern, what's giving you hope this week?
4: Well, I mentioned before I was in Grafton last night doing a town hall and in the Grafton Library, and it was packed. And the fact that people showed up on Wednesday night, there's a lot going on right now. And they had a lot on their mind and a lot of not only just concerns, but a lot of suggestions. It just tells me that, the people haven't given up, that people want to fight back. And again, a lot of the people that showed up last night, I had never seen at a political event before. And some of them told me that this is the first time they've ever been to a town hall for anybody. So that gives me hope. I mean, one of the things that I worry about is that there's so much, garbage being thrown at people every day that they feel overwhelmed and they feel powerless and, they just want to pull the shade and have you wake them up when it's all over. I mean, that's a tactic, a deliberate tactic by this administration and by Republicans. We have to resist that. We have power. People have power. They need to use it. They have no power if they don't use it. And last night, people showing up in strong numbers, in Grafton tells me that there are a lot of people out there that are ready for this fight.
3: U.S. Congressman from the 2nd Congressional District of Massachusetts joins us each week. You can send a question to the Congressman for McGoverning with McGovern at thefab413@nepm.org. Thanks so much, Congressman.
4: All the best. Thanks.
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9: I know, my allergies have been horrible these last 2 days.
10: Oh, no.
9: I sneezed like 100 times in the movie theater last night. I thought everybody was going to kick me out.
10: It's so bad this year, and it came late. Apologies for my sneezing in advance.
9: May is Foster Care Awareness Month in the U.S. of A., and there is an incredible, innovative way of looking at foster care that exists right here in the 413 in East Hampton, and it is called the Treehouse Foundation. Not to be confused with the giant brewery
10: in Deerfield.
9: But I'm calling you out, Treehouse Brewery, because right when you moved into town, I said, you know there's a Treehouse Foundation in East Hampton. You should come up with a benefit beer for them. Oh. Crickets.
10: Yeah, well, I should not say anything else.
9: We'll leave it at that. But we are here at the Treehouse community in East Hampton. It's a gorgeous day with a beautiful view of Mount Tom, a beautiful gazebo and playground here. And we want to meet some of the folks that are part of this community. What's your name?
11: Erica Kuster. I am Chief Executive Officer here at Treehouse.
12: Susan Jubenville, and I'm one of the elders here.
13: Lynn Muth, and I'm one of the elders.
14: Sue Brow, and I am a parent of a child, and I am one of the seniors.
9: So two Sues. That'll make it easy, right?
14: Susie and Sue. So she's a Susie.
9: And you're a Sue. Okay. And I'm a boy named Sue, which is one style of parenting.
15: So I give you that name and I said goodbye. I knew you'd have to get tough or die.
9: But the style of parenting and innovative ways that foster care manifests itself at Treehouse is what's really exciting. If people have never heard of what you do here, tell us what makes it innovative, Erica.
11: We are an intergenerational community. Folks live here. It's affordable housing, and we provide supportive services, but really it's about community supporting community. So we have older adults living alongside caregivers and their kids. It's pretty fantastic.
9: I mean, I'm somebody who is in my late 40s and have grown children, one of whom is with me right now.
10: This child is not grown.
9: Well, he's 12, but then I got two college-age kids, and then, you know, there's a child-shaped hole in my heart that I can see that is starting to form. So the idea that there might be some place when I was a senior that I could go and live and still be surrounded by that youthful energy is what's really inspirational to me. What brought you to this community? Susie.
12: Susie. Well, I'd heard about it and read about it. I had a partner that back then, and we came and had a tour, and when we sold our condo, we lucked out because there were 5 vacancies.
9: Uh-huh.
12: So we got in right away, and it's wonderful. It's what they call, I guess, old age housing, but we each have a washer and dryer in our unit.
9: That's good.
12: And that is probably the best.
10: It's the best. Yeah. It is the best.
9: It's what college students don't have.
12: Well, I can't imagine anybody who built 4 or 5-story old age housing. Mm-hmm. I come from Holyoke. There's some there. I don't understand why they think an elder would want to go all the way to the basement to wash.
9: Mm-hmm.
10: Right. Yeah.
12: And the view's beautiful.
9: Yeah.
12: We have a nice porch. We have a nice patio in the back.
9: And we're at sort of the community center of the
12: whole area. Yeah, and we have a beautiful view of Mount Tom Range. Mm.
9: Tell us about your interaction with the younger folks here.
12: When I first came here, there were more children, and I used to come over and help with homework, with games, and now there's some teenagers that I deal with, I talk to, and
9: deal with. I don't. No, as a parent, I understand.
12: Good. They're good kids.
9: Yes,
10: but they are still teenagers. Yeah. So there's the teenage
12: and females. Yes.
13: Yeah. Saturday was our community garden cleanup day, and the children helped us. There were four kids there painting the numbers on the boxes, and a couple of the boys were, oh my gosh, we couldn't have done it without them, and it was just so fun to work with the kids. And I just relocated here from California. My daughter lives a mile south of here, and it was just been like a Californian. I would say I manifested this little paradise here in the valley.
9: Uh-huh.
13: It's really wonderful. Yeah, I'm a retired teacher of 30 years, and I didn't want to be shelved in a senior facility just to rot away. I have too much energy not to share it with somebody, and this is an incredible community, and it is indeed a community, and it's very rare these days.
10: Sue, as a parent, like, what's it been like living here in this multi-generational community as a parent?
9: Well, are you a foster parent?
14: I was a foster parent for many, many foster kids. I adopted one, and I have three biological kids. So mm-hmm. I've got one in the 40s, I've got twins in their 30s, and my youngest one is 20.
9: Mm-hmm.
14: And he lives here with me. And what brought me here, I was on the wait list for about 7 or 8 years. It seemed like every time I put the application in, I moved and didn't put a forwarding address.
9: Uh-huh.
14: And so I finally got a phone call from here, and they said, is your last name Brow, like B-R-O-W? And I said, yeah. And she said, I remember sending something out and you never got back to us. I said, yeah, I moved. So I finally got in about 8 years ago. I was looking for support for myself as a single parent raising a child who is on the autism spectrum and who had trauma in early years.
9: Mm.
14: I was looking for some support.
9: Erica, who is the CEO of Treehouse Foundation here in East Hampton, tell us the breakdown, like demographically. How many people are here who are senior living? How many kids are here in foster care? That kind of thing.
11: We have about 110 folks living here. So there are 60 homes. 80% of those, 48, are for older adults. And then we have 12 family homes that have 3, 4, and 5 bedrooms to accommodate both biological kids and foster kids.
9: So about how many foster kids are here?
11: Currently, we got about between 25 and 30, and we are working to engage even more families at this point. We have a few family homes that have parents whose kids have launched, mm-hmm. and we are hoping to bring more families in soon.
10: Where did this model come from? It's not the first multi-generational planned housing that I've heard of, but specifically like gearing programming towards like seniors and foster kids is pretty unique.
11: Yeah, so our founder, Judy Cockerton, was fostering kids herself and was looking for models that would offer more support to really build that village around families. And she stumbled across Hope Meadows in Rantoul, Illinois, which is another intergenerational community that supports parents fostering kids. And she launched the Treehouse model. There's another community out in Oregon called Bridge Meadows that's similar. But really, we're the three that exist in this country that offer intergenerational support to foster kids.
9: And the model that Treehouse has developed is expanding outside of just East Hampton, right? Can you talk about that?
11: Indeed, we are. We are well underway to launch a community in Mattapan in Boston. And we have MOUs in place to launch a community in Framingham and another in Worcester. And we're looking for site number 5 in Massachusetts. Our goal is to get to 5 communities in Massachusetts by 2031.
9: Mm-hmm. Why? Why is it important to expand to that level?
11: We want to expand the impact we have for kids, older adults, and caregivers. And the way to do that is not to expand our communities, because our communities are dependent on the relationships that exist. And if a community gets too big, it's hard to have that pervasive connection of relationships. Mm. So we expand impact by launching new communities in new cities.
9: And do you anticipate that those communities would somehow interact, or would they kind of be standing alone?
11: They will definitely interact. There will be best practice sharing, community building that exists across communities, but I expect each one will have its own local character, because what works in East Hampton is likely very different from what works in Mattapan.
9: Yep.
16: Yes, very.
9: Yeah.
16: What surprises have come up becoming a part of the community here at Treehouse? I know I've said this broadly, but I do want all three answers from the people who live here.
13: It's very, very safe here. It's very quiet. It's very supportive. You really feel, I mean, a smoke alarm will go off, and they're so sensitive. Oh, my goodness, even this, you open your door after you've showered, and it sets them off. but you learn that you listened for it, and if it goes off in a little bit, then it's like, oh, okay, they, you know, overheated a pan or they had a shower. Mm-hmm. But if it continues to go on, then you'll find a cluster of neighbors wondering what's going on and knocking on doors. And a couple of times there's been a pot left on a stove and we've had to call 911, and the mother will come in like, oh my gosh, thank you so much. Thank you so much. So yeah, it's a real community. And we look out for each other while at the same time honoring each one's privacy and individuality. And I think that's really, really important. And it really helps to build that community.
9: Are there things that have surprised you about the community at Treehouse here in East Hampton, or that have delighted you maybe?
14: Yeah, I moved here for support because I was alone with just this one kid, and I ended up not getting so much support for him. He's on the spectrum. He doesn't want anything to do with anybody, but I made friends.
9: Yeah.
14: So I'm the youngest of the seniors. Though I could get a senior apartment if I wanted one. I look forward to moving into one eventually. Uh-huh. But I've made friends with so many people, and then I feel needed here as well. Like there are fire alarms. There were three fire alarms going off, and I had a group of people here, and so I run over, and I'm checking it out and calling the fire department. Someone just moved up in the circle that I live in, and her fire alarm went off, and it was dark, and I'm running over to her house. So, yeah, I'm kind of the fire alarm person. Uh-huh. If it's going off, just give me a buzz.
9: Yeah. Editor's note, there's more than fire alarms that happen at the Treehouse community in East Hampton. It is a very safe community.
14: Very safe.
9: Very well alarmed when it comes to fires.
16: Better safe than sorry.
9: Absolutely.
16: Especially when fire is concerned.
9: That is what those alarms are there for. What about you, Susie?
12: Well, I feel like it was more like when I was young growing up. You know, you're not a senior and you're isolated and you're only with old people, even though I'm old. But
9: ain't nothing wrong with that.
12: Because
9: it beats the alternative sometimes.
12: I mean, it's nice to hear the kids laughing. Or we have a school behind us and we'll hear them at games and stuff. It's just a wonderful environment. And like I said, I was lucky to get in here so fast. I've heard of people waiting 3 and 4 years to get in here.
9: Have you bonded with individual kids who live here and created like special relationships with any of those folks?
14: Yes.
9: And I don't want to divulge too much. The privacy is an important part of what goes on in the foster system too. But talk a little bit about the feeling of the building those relationships as a senior with a community where kids are being fostered in the same village in which you live.
12: Yeah. Well, I think...
14: Telephone.
9: We'll have this little dance interlude here. It's one of the many perks. That was actually another fire alarm. No, just kidding.
12: I feel it being around children, it keeps me younger, my thoughts. I'm just not an old stogie sitting waiting to die, you know.
9: Uh-huh.
12: You know, two of the girls who are young teens come and take my trash every week.
9: Uh-huh.
12: It's just nice. It keeps you young at heart, I guess, being around them.
13: I'm recalling a relatively new family that's moved in, and they used to live in Holyoke in a not-so-good neighborhood, and now the kids are out playing, and they don't worry about them, and I hear it like Susie said, we can hear the kids laughing and the basketball bouncing and the kids riding their bikes around, and the parents know that if your kids are out in this neighborhood that there's a bunch of old people looking out for them. Yeah, and I think that, again, it's just that community that, you know, you'll hear a kid laugh and you're like, oh, that's so-and-so, and, you know, they were out playing in the rain the other day and I wanted to go out and join them, but I probably shouldn't.
16: This may not apply to anyone here because I'm not sure. I can't remember how long this particular development has been here. But for the kids who have aged out, what is their connection to this community after they've left and maybe either their parents stay or they move? Like, what is Treehouse's ongoing relationship with the kids as they grow out of the system?
11: Funny you ask how long we've been here. We are actually about to launch 20th anniversary celebrations
9: Woo-woo.
11: In June. Yep, it's really exciting. Yep, 20 years. It's pretty fantastic. But our relationship with kids who've moved on, it really varies based on what those kids want. Some kids reaching adulthood want a little bit of separation and distance. Others come back frequently. So it really is up to those youth what relationship they want to have with Treehouse moving forward. But we're really excited to be inviting all of them back in for 20th anniversary celebrations. It'd be really cool to see where they all are.
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9: Why Treehouse? Why the name Treehouse? Where did that name come from?
11: It's our founder came up with the name. It's playful. It evokes joyful youth. And that's really what we're going for here, for older adults, for kids, and for caregivers. So we want folks to have a sense of joy and fun.
16: Mm-hmm. Who knew that a slightly pretentious beer company would come for your name?
9: Yeah, you guys have been around longer than them.
13: Slightly pretentious.
16: I'm being kind.
11: Erica Kuster, I am Chief Executive Officer here at Treehouse.
12: Susan Jubenville, and I'm one of the elders here.
13: Lynn Muth, and I'm one of the elders.
14: Sue Brow, and I am a parent of a child, and I am one of the seniors.
9: I'm sure that you interact with the foster care system as the CEO of Treehouse. Have there been improvements in the time that you've worked with Treehouse? Has the foster care system in Massachusetts learned anything that they've incorporated outside of Treehouse into the foster system? Because it's a tricky system, especially when people age out, because there's not always a glide path when you turn 18 for what you're going to do next. And when you're 18, you're not necessarily really ready to be on your own.
11: Yeah, that is a good and huge question. I think one of the developments that I've seen and others have seen with DCF in this 20-year history is a real move towards supporting permanency for kids. So whether that's reunification with their family of origin or adoption with a foster family, there's a real emphasis on not just getting kids into placements, but finding what will help them stick in placements, which gives them an opportunity to heal from trauma and develop healthy attachments and really become healthy, resilient adults.
9: How are you finding the kids from the foster care system that end up here at the Treehouse community? Is there a process? But the elders that live here weigh in on that process?
11: For the most part, caregivers who are moving into the community are already fostering kids.
9: Uh-huh.
11: So every once in a while, we'll have a future caregiver move in who's completed the MAP training through DCF with a real commitment to foster. But for the most part, we're looking for families that are already, that have kids placed with them.
16: Mm-hmm. Have you seen people move in who weren't foster parents become foster parents while being a part of Treehouse, like get engaged with the community that's here and then decide to pick up the mantle themselves?
11: So mostly the parents that are moving in are already committed to fostering, but we have had a couple parents move in before they've had kids placed with them who have gotten involved in the work, helped shape programming before they had that placement. And then when they had a child welcomed into their home, they were basically ready to hit the ground running.
9: Mm-hmm. you helped to raise kids here. Can you tell a little bit about their experience from your perspective as a parent? Yeah. What it was like having grown up here at the Treehouse Foundation in East Hampton?
14: My kids didn't grow up here. Uh-huh. So the three older kids were already grown by the time I came here with my son, but they come back. I've got grandkids. Mm-hmm. And so my kids have brought their children here for events that we've had here. My son has been here with my grandson playing the piano in there, and we have little gatherings here for birthday parties and baby showers. Mm-hmm. But they love it here. Yeah. All four of my kids really love Treehouse.
16: This is a very selfish question, but is the Rainbow Cafe ever coming back?
11: Oh. You mean the Tree Cat Cafe?
16: Yeah, the Tree Cat Cafe.
9: What was the Tree Cat Cafe?
11: That was a program run by a couple of our community members, one of our longest standing community members, with kids serving food, preparing food, taking money from customers who are there to eat food. We are thinking about bringing it back as part of the 20th anniversary celebration so that we can engage not only with our community, but our broader network of supporters, because that was super popular. Mm. Yeah.
16: And there was like music and like entertainment too. It was really so cool. Always looked like a really good time.
14: Yeah, I've been to a couple of them before things shut down.
16: Mm.
14: Yeah.
9: And was it COVID that shut that down, or?
11: COVID paused it.
9: Yeah.
11: And then just the age of folks involved having a harder time lifting it off the ground. Mm-hmm. But there's a lot of interest, like I said, in renewing it.
9: Yeah.
11: So.
9: Apart from trying to expand into the five different Massachusetts locations, what do you envision for the mission of Treehouse as we're winding down in National Foster Care Awareness Month here in the month of May? What do you envision the mission of Treehouse will be going forward?
11: I think our work is to continue to support permanency for families. One thing that we're really looking deeply at is how we can support not just caregivers who are parenting kids who've experienced foster care, but how we can offer support to reunified families. Because if we can reunify families, that is a paramount goal. So we want to figure out what our role in that process looks like, because permanence is not just legal permanency like adoption. It's also cultural, relational, familial. We want to be sure we're supporting permanence in all of its forms.
9: For the three elders that are with us, or one almost elder, what's...
16: Baby elder.
9: Yeah.
14: She's a kid
9: compared to you, guys.
12: She's an elder in training.
9: What's your favorite part of the week in the life cycle of the Treehouse Foundation where you live?
12: Well, I think we have meals.
14: Wednesdays.
12: Yeah,
14: Wednesday meals.
12: Wednesdays,
14: we all cook.
9: And get together with a big community meal?
14: Yeah.
9: What did you make for the community meal the last time?
12: What did I make?
14: Fish
12: with asparagus.
9: Oh,
12: and
9: nice. Perfect. Yeah. It's very seasonal.
13: And I made a vegetarian, what did I make? I made, vegetarian black lentil taco mix.
9: Nice.
14: Yeah, I didn't make anything because I have a kid.
9: Good for you. Let the elders do it.
13: The old ladies do it.
14: When we first started, I used to cook all the time.
9: Uh-huh. That's great.
13: And some of us cook. And then some of us set up and then break down and
14: do dishes and all of that.
13: Yeah, it's definitely. And I think that's a fun thing. But I'm also enjoying, we have a book club that meets the last Tuesday of the month, and that's always a fun thing. And we'll have an end of the school barbecue out here, which the kids will be running crazy and probably water balloons or whatever and face painting. And it's noisy and fun and... Yeah, then I'll go home and it'll be nice and quiet and I can listen to Led Zeppelin and...
16: Quietly listening to Led Zeppelin. I love that sentence so much.
9: Me too. That made me feel old. The seniors in my brain don't even know what Led Zeppelin is. But time marches on.
13: That's unfortunate. That's very unfortunate.
9: You do have a shock of green in your hair, I will say, which is wonderful.
13: Yeah, I do.
9: Yeah. Heavy metal punk rock soul.
16: Right? We're for it. The punk rock grandmas. That kind of answers my other question, because I was going to ask what other organizations pop up in this community. Like, we know about Truth Tellers because we've talked with them before about some of their productions.
9: Yeah, that was at De La Luz in Holyoke last year.
16: Yeah, it's ongoing.
14: Thursday. It's coming up today.
9: Is it lit this evening? Or
14: it is this evening in Holyoke.
9: Yeah, at De La Luz.
14: Yes.
9: Perfect. So nice. Yeah. We'll get a little preview of that coming up later after the show.
16: Indeed. But clearly there's like other organizations that pop up like that, like your book club and like Truth Tellers and like the cafe that just like kind of organically pop up here that really reinforce that community aspect.
14: Mm-hmm. Yeah, we have a singing group here that I sing with. Yeah, yep, yeah, yep. Yeah, we do a lot of harmony.
9: Do Led Zeppelin?
14: We don't do Led Zeppelin.
16: Yeah, you could.
13: You could.
14: We absolutely could. We could have an open mic and do some Led Zeppelin.
9: Yeah.
13: Yeah, and once every Monday we have what's called a volunteer support group, and that's for anyone who's interested, and it's usually some of the elders, and any questions you might have working with your kid or anything that you need to talk about, is that's where that's welcome. I don't know. This week is crazy for me. I have something every morning and every evening, and so it's just crazy.
9: It's good they keep you busy.
13: It's too busy. Sometimes I go, goodbye, I'm gone.
9: Yeah.
13: I lock my door and don't even ring my doorbell.
9: Treehouse Foundation, too busy for senior living and too many fire alarms.
13: and I don't,
9: no, it's all good.
13: I don't want to correct you, but Treehouse Foundation is the business end of it, and we are the community.
9: Yeah.
13: Here. We're the Treehouse
9: yeah.
13: community here.
9: Right, nice.
13: And it's a giant family is what
14: hand
13: it is.
14: Hand in hand, for
13: yeah.
14: sure. Hand
13: yeah.
14: in hand, the community and the foundation, for sure.
13: Mm-hmm. Yes.
14: Yeah.
13: Well, the Great Gate. The Pride Parade
12: right.
13: is all the whole circle.
14: Pride started when Northampton Pride was it wasn't, you know, gathering because of COVID.
9: Yeah.
14: So I was like, all right, we've got to have something here. You know, we've got to represent our people here. So we started a Pride March here, and then we got more flags and more flags. We've got hundreds, I think, of flags at this point. And then we just march around the circle with music blaring, and then we gather here.
16: How does this community fit into the greater East Hampton community?
11: That's a great question. We could not do this without pulling in supports that exist in the broader community. We work with the school, we work with the Council on Aging, we work with really anybody who relates to the kind of work we're doing here. There's no need to reinvent awesome programs that exist elsewhere. We try to pull them in and make sure that our community members are able to easily access those programs. So we're constantly working to deepen those relationships across East Hampton and Western Mass.
9: Thank you so much for taking time out of your day to talk with us and show us the beauty of this community, which, like I said, is inspirational to me. It's definitely like, as I get older, my list has Young at Heart Chorus, Treehouse Community, like all on my to-do list.
16: Like, and as like a part of a couple that is considering possibly adopting later on, because I'm not interested in having kids of my own, it's really inspiring to see communities like this pop up and really like reinforce support for everybody involved in that relationship, both parents and kids.
13: It is. Yeah. It is.
9: Well, thanks again, everybody.
12: Thank you. Thank you. For
13: maybe you can come back when we've had our having our big celebrations for our 20th year.
9: I think so. Yeah. Sounds like
14: that
9: a good plan. I'll come with a Led Zeppelin cover band.
16: Okay. Which one? Can it be Led Zeppelin?
9: Led Zeppelin? I love that one. I do love Led Zeppelin. This is Led Zeppelin, by the
17: They're
9: way.
17: They're awesome.
9: They are awesome.
17: Go see them live.
9: And so is Treehouse Foundation, and so is their Truth Tellers Theater Ensemble. This year's incarnation is Honesty, Even When It's Hard, and they do have a performance this evening, 6:30 at the Divine Theater at De La Luz on Ray Street in Holyoke for family and friends. Honesty, Even When It's Hard, to support the Treehouse Foundation and the great work they do with the foster community.
17: Yeah, and you can go back through our archives to hear our previous conversation with them and the partnership that built the Truth Tellers, company.
9: Yeah, it's a storytelling theater experience,
17: yes,
9: for sure.
17: Yes, it's wicked cool.
9: It is. Tomorrow on the show, Live Music Friday, sort of, as Khalees has eavesdropped on the Glad Machines.
17: They had to crash their rehearsal space.
9: And they are playing a show at the Drake in Amherst this weekend.
17: Full disclosure, I do have keys to their rehearsal space.
9: Well, there you go. And this is the Glad Machine that you're listening to right now.
17: They're performing at the Drake this weekend, along with Eddie Japan and the Fonz, other friends of the show. And they'll be our guests for Live Music Friday.
9: We also have a chat with the Massachusetts Secretary of Housing and Livable Communities, Juana B. Matthias. If you have a question about housing or livable communities that you'd like us to ask the Secretary, send it to us at thefab413@nepm.org, and we'll ask the Secretary, and you can hear her on the show tomorrow.
17: And I will try really hard not to just pepper her with the questions that arose after the giant 175-page report that Wayfinders helped do with UMass this past fall.
9: There's a lot of good information there, and we will ask some things from that for sure.
17: Indeed.
9: I'm Monty Balmonte.
17: I'm Khalees Smith. We will talk to you tomorrow on the Fabulous 413.

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1: And you're listening to 88.5 NEPM. Israel has pushed farther into southern Lebanon, leading thousands of people to flee north.
2: This is one of the main highways leading from the south, and it's just choked with vehicles. Cars, trucks, some people on motorcycles.
1: Coming up, we'll have more on the impact of what Israel says is an effort to crush the Iranian-backed militant group Hezbollah. That's in about 15 minutes as All Things Considered continues on NEPM.
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1: 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In sports, the Red Sox are hosting the Atlanta Braves this afternoon to close out their three-game series. Right now, it's a scoreless tie in the bottom of the first inning. The Yankees and Mets are off today. The Yankees head to Sacramento for a weekend series against the Athletics beginning tomorrow. Meanwhile, the Mets host the Miami Marlins tomorrow for the start of a weekend series. In the NBA playoffs, the San Antonio Spurs host the Oklahoma City Thunder tonight in game 6 of the Western Conference Finals. OKC leads the best of 7 series 3-2. And in the WNBA, the Connecticut Sun will host the Los Angeles Sparks Saturday evening in Hartford. 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
6: And I'm Juana Summers in Soweto, South Africa.
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6: We're on the set of a South African soap opera called Soul City. Crew members work frantically, pushing cameras and lighting equipment around the set, a modern house with large open windows. This show is beloved in a country that loves its soap operas. Soul City launched in 1994 when South Africa was just

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1: And you're listening to 88.5 NEPM. A few hundred middle and high schoolers from around Western Massachusetts presented their student civics projects this week at the MassMutual Center in Springfield. As NEPM's Joe Kaufman reports, these kinds of showcases are taking place statewide, and it's one effort by the state to teach students about civic engagement and community service.
2: Community advisors, please find your last project.
3: A couple hundred students here are about to get a final round of feedback from adults on their projects on public transportation, the use of AI, mental health issues.
2: Please find your last project and let's begin.
3: Among the community advisors are state lawmakers, people who work in the students' towns or cities, a few parents, some teachers.
4: This is kind of connected to civics because...
3: Standing with their teammates, ninth grader Chloe Callen says they go to Westfield High School. Their project is about the dangers of and the need to address potholes.
4: Based on our research, there's a lot of roads in Westfield that are particularly bad. There's some pictures there of them. We want safe road conditions just to hopefully prevent any accidents or bad things happening.
3: This team interviewed someone from the Westfield Department of Public Works. They learned about the benefits of an app that alerts people to potholes. But what do potholes or any of the student projects in this room have to do with civics?
4: So it's kind of teaching us that younger people, when they notice a problem, they can reach out to more decision makers, use their voice and actually make a change.
3: And that kind of learning and development is an education goal in the state of Massachusetts. The Civics Showcase is set up much like a science fair. Teams and individuals have printed out their research and photos. Everything's pasted onto trifold display boards, which are set up on dozens of tables. And these students came up with proposals to address some rather weighty problems, like the need for more education around menstrual cycles, limited transportation in rural areas, and domestic violence.
5: I want to shout out each district that participated in today's showcase. Gil Montague.
3: These students are here from almost every town in Western Mass. Gil, Springfield, Chicopee, Greenfield.
6: That is L-E-Z-L-Y-S-O-L-I-S.
3: Leslie Solis-Lopez from Sheffield says she focused on teens and substance abuse.
6: I go to Mount Everett Regional High School. I'm in 10th grade. My project was on supporting youth through education awareness and community dialogue.
3: Solis-Lopez says while students are learning about the danger of substance abuse, their communities, their town, school, family, they have a lot of sway in how students perceive that information.
6: So I really wanted to grasp onto that. I gathered my research. I facilitated a panel at my school's auditorium.
3: Asking panelists to discuss things like what roles different people can play in substance abuse prevention. What are the signs of substance abuse? What more can the community do?
6: Well, what our panelists really saw was that teachers are the front lines of this day to day, and it's really important on what they see to help influence everyone.
3: A few tables away is student Joshua Cotton. He is in the eighth grade.
7: And my project's about group homes.
3: Cotton is a student at Springfield Public Day Middle School. He calls his project POPS, or Priority Over Public Safety.
7: I actually grew up living in a group home, and I want people to know just because you're in a group home doesn't mean you make you different from anybody else. You're there to meet your goals and be successful wherever you go.
3: Among the problems he found in his research, some group homes have a clear structure, some don't. Some staff are trained in certain programs, others aren't.
8: Every student will be receiving one of these, a certificate from the department.
3: This event is hosted by the Massachusetts Department of Elementary and Secondary Education. It's one of four being held around the state. And among those community advisors reviewing student projects is Massachusetts Education Commissioner Pedro Martinez.
9: I just think there's nothing more valuable than students being able to get passionate about issues that are in their communities, issues that are in their schools, having the bravery to raise them up in this very public setting.
3: Next month, education officials are expected to recommend new student assessments and, quote, rigorous coursework requirements for graduation. This replaces the MCAS. Developing a greater knowledge of civic service and American history is part of that, Martinez says, adding that there's no better way of doing this than having students elevate their voices at events like this.
10: Before we wrap up, I want to give a shout out to all our teachers who take the time to teach civics in their curriculum and everything else.
3: For NEPM News, I'm Jill Kaufman.
1: 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Coming up in 10 minutes, we'll have a new summary from NPR and the NEPM newsroom. Partly cloudy this evening with lows in the upper 40s. Partly sunny and breezy tomorrow with highs in the lower 70s. Showers are likely tomorrow night with lows in the lower 40s. And partly sunny and windy on Saturday with highs in the lower 60s. 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
0: 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I'm Scott Detrow.
11: And I'm Juana Summers. President Trump has been facing a lot of criticism from Iran hawks who are skeptical about his diplomatic approach to Iran. But he's leaning into that approach, connecting it to one of his first-term successes, the so-called Abraham Accords. Those are the normalization deals between Arab countries and Israel that were in part aimed at countering Iran. NPR's Michelle Kellerman reports that Trump now wants to see more countries join.
12: President Trump says he's trying to put a lot of pieces together in the Middle East, and he argues that it should be mandatory for countries like Saudi Arabia and Qatar to sign normalization deals with Israel as part of an end to the U.S.-Israeli war against Iran.
13: It'll be historic if they do it. And we would, I think they owe that to us, to be honest. I think, because that really would be a tremendous sign. And I think those countries owe it to us.
12: As reporters shouted questions at his cabinet meeting this week, Trump turned to his top negotiator, real estate developer Steve Witkoff.
13: Steve, are you going to get them to sign?
14: We're definitely pushing it, Mr. President.
13: I'm not sure we should make the deal if they don't sign. You want to know the truth?
12: Trump may be trying to find a kind of accomplishment coming out of this war, says Michael Ratney, a former career diplomat who was ambassador to Saudi Arabia until Trump returned to office.
15: He seems to think having more countries normalize relations with Israel might just be that accomplishment, but it's just not realistic to think that Saudi Arabia or Qatar or Pakistan, for that matter, are about to sign on to the Abraham Accords. They have their own calculations when it comes to establishing relations with Israel, and this war didn't make them any more inclined to do so. If anything, it may have made it harder.
12: Ratney says the Saudis have made clear they won't sign a normalization deal with Israel without a clear pathway to Palestinian statehood. The war in Gaza and Israel's violence against Palestinians in the West Bank are pushing that goal further away, says Brian Katulis of the Middle East Institute, a Washington think tank.
16: The real pathway to expanding the Abraham Accords runs not through Tehran, but through Ramallah and Gaza. The central file and main concern when Saudi Arabia or Qatar looks at perhaps joining a normalization accord with Israel, their central concern is there a pathway to a two-state solution?
12: There, too, President Trump has made bold statements setting up a board of peace that's supposed to rebuild Gaza. But that work hasn't really started, and Palestinians currently have no path forward for a state of their own. So why does Trump keep talking about this when the prospects seem unlikely? Katulis calls it performative diplomacy, that Trump is making big statements to try to show his detractors that he has a plan for the Middle East.
16: With this Iran war, we've dug ourselves in a hole. We're trying to solve problems that didn't exist before the war began, like the closure of the Strait of Hormuz and Iran's control of it. And I think he's just he's grasping at straws to, you know, harkens back to something that he thinks fondly of. It was, in fact, a major accomplishment of his first term, but he's not looking at it in terms of the right pathway to how to get from here to there.
12: In his first term, the United Arab Emirates and Bahrain normalized relations with Israel, and those agreements have survived despite the wars in Gaza, Lebanon, and Iran. But Trump has long sought a bigger deal, that is, getting Saudi Arabia to join in this process, too. Michelle Kellerman, NPR News, the State Department.
0: In just more than 2 weeks, Haiti's national soccer team will face Scotland in the World Cup. To see Les Grenadiers in Massachusetts could be a once-in-a-lifetime opportunity for the third-largest Haitian community in the U.S., but scoring tickets could take a small miracle. From member station WBUR, Simone Rios reports.
17: It's not every day that a soccer announcer gets to call a match that ends in a country's second ever World Cup qualification.
18: Haiti, for the first time since 1974, are going, yes sir, they are going to the World Cup.
17: That moment was a big deal for the 80,000 Haitians who call Massachusetts home. And a lot of them could fit in the 64,000-seat stadium just south of Boston. But unlike the Scotland fans, who've chartered 20 school buses to the game, many on the Haitian side are still scrambling for tickets. A few hundred people gathered recently for Haiti's flag-raising ceremony outside Boston City Hall. Among the Haitian dignitaries, surely some would have landed tickets by now, right? We asked a business owner, a pastor, Haiti's consul general in Boston. They all said they're still looking. Yanel Jean Torres chairs the board of a neighborhood nonprofit in the heart of Boston's Haitian community. He's all but given up on going.
19: Not even trying, because I don't even want to stress myself out. If they come, great. If they don't, I'll deal with it. I'll deal with it.
17: Haiti's World Cup appearance is a source of immense pride for the poorest country in the Americas. The tournament is expected to be the most expensive in World Cup history, and many Haitians are concerned about restrictive immigration policies. A U.S. travel ban means only Haitians who already have visas will likely be able to enter the country.
20: Haitians would love to come to support the team, but they won't get a visa. Can you imagine?
17: Haiti fan Wadner Pierre says people are also worried about potential immigration enforcement near the stadium.
21: I mean, the reality is you will have more federal agents deployed around the stadium. You don't want to chance that.
17: Pierre thinks Haiti fans will still show up to cheer on the team. Scotland supporter Ian Cox says the World Cup is all about having fans from all countries represented. He's organizing a group of more than 1,000 Scots flying in for the game with kilts and bagpipes.
22: The Scots are well known for creating a party atmosphere with everyone wherever they go. I'd be very disappointed not to share that with lots of fans of the opposing team.
17: A big reason many locals don't have tickets is the high cost on the resale market, starting around $600. But Cox says there's a chance resellers will cut prices as the game nears.
22: There's a lot of people who've been consistently saying, hold, hold, hold, these prices will drop because they're not sustainable.
17: Back at the Haiti flag raising in Boston, activist and teacher Charlot Lucien says he'll take his chances waiting for cheaper tickets. He lives walking distance from the stadium, and he's planning to go there with a group of friends ahead of the 9 p.m. coin toss.
23: So we will all walk with Haitian flags and then singing, chatting, and eating. Those with no tickets are hoping that at around 5 of 9, prices will drop, and then they'll start buying tickets so you can get into the game.
17: Lucien says they'll watch at his place if that doesn't work out. And in case Haiti struggles on the field, he'll have some medicinal teas on hand at home. One tea for the nerves and another for indigestion. For NPR News, I'm Simone Rios in Boston.

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1: James Tallarico is the Democratic nominee for a key Senate seat in Texas, and he's running against Texas Attorney General Ken Paxton, who just won his primary with backing from President Trump. Other Democrats have tried to flip Texas. We asked Tallarico what makes him different and whether a blue wave is realistic in a red state. His answer tomorrow on Morning Edition from NPR News.
2: 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Ahead, Massachusetts U.S. Representative Richie Neal discusses the latest developments in the ongoing conflict in the Middle East, the U.S. economy, and the passing of two local civil rights icons, Ben Swan and Henry Thomas. That's coming up in about 15 minutes here at 88.5 NEPM.

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1: And this is 88.5 NEPM. I'm Kari Njiri. Despite a ceasefire agreement, hostilities between the U.S. and Iran have ramped up. The U.S. has conducted bombing operations recently in southern Iran, while the Iranian military attempted to launch a missile into Kuwait. And NEPM's Adam Frenier spoke with Massachusetts U.S. Representative Richie Neal about this. Neal, a Springfield Democrat, says on at least six different occasions, President Trump declared ongoing peace talks would yield an end to the war.
2: The difficulty is that in the aftermath of those six announcements, there seems to be an effort to qualify the comment, and then the hostilities in some form resume. So I think that it highlights the fact that the negotiations that are taking place, they may well be viable. But the difficulty is the presidential pronouncements that continue to suggest there's something happening that really isn't. And given the fact that in the Strait of Hormuz at the moment, it seems as though the stalemate continues.
3: What about the financial cost to the U.S. of this war? Some Democratic senators want the Congressional Budget Office to run estimates. The Pentagon has tabbed the cost at about $29 billion, which some question, can the U.S. sustain this kind of spending on this war?
2: Well, to be sure, it's going to cost a lot more than $30 billion if that's the advertised price coming from the Pentagon. The president has suggested that it will only be a few billion dollars, whatever he means by that. But the truth is that this cost is going to mount, and trying to replenish our armed service support is going to be extremely costly as well in its aftermath. So I think that the president on purpose is understating what the actual costs are, just as he understated how long we would be in Iran when he suggested 3 or 4 weeks.
3: And staying with finance for a moment, the stock market continues to set or flirt with new record highs. That's with rising costs to consumers, but some corporations continue to report record profits. What do you make of all of this?
2: Well, I think it highlights the idea that people at the top are doing very well these days. You can see that their purchasing habits have not changed, and how they use monetary means to essentially move on from day-to-day controversies. In this instance, however, the inflationary report, the Consumer Price Index, which is well noted by economists, they tell a very different story of people who are in the middle of the economic spectrum. The result is affordability for them is every hour of every day, whether it's $1.59 more for gasoline or where it is more for hamburger in the supermarket, the cost of living continues to go up for them.
3: Earlier this week, Springfield lost two major community figures. Former State Representative Benjamin Swan served nearly two decades, and Henry Thomas, who was the longtime leader of the local Urban League chapter and also the former chair of the UMass Board of Trustees. Both were noted civil rights leaders in this area. Your thoughts on the passing of these two important figures?
2: Well, I knew them well beyond the professional relationship. I knew them personally. I was the paper boy for Ben Swan, so I knew him well from the earliest days. And he served the community as a civil rights advocate for a long period of time. He participated in many of the major demonstrations with Martin Luther King. And he was a constant presence through those years of securing the civil rights legislation that we know as the Voting Rights Act as well. And in the case of Henry Thomas, it's interesting to note that he was a neighbor, a teammate, a classmate, and always a friend. He had been a very big supporter. And I've known him. He was a superb athlete, and he was a terrific advocate. I had a chance to speak on his behalf at the dedication of the UMass Learning Center in downtown Springfield, largely because that was based upon the relationship that we had all of those years, from kind of the earliest days of the park system in Springfield right through technical high school.
3: And finally, Monday marks 15 years since a tornado ripped through Hampden County, leaving a disaster in its wake from Westfield to Munson and beyond. As you look back at this, how have you seen the impact of communities, many of which you represent, recover?
2: Well, there were eight communities in particular that were hard hit by the tornado. A staffer came into me in Washington and said, "Does Springfield have tornadoes?" And I said, "Not that I'm aware of." I said, "There hasn't been one for decades." And the manner in which Springfield and these other communities bounce back is a great tribute to human faith. When you consider that FEMA did a really good job in its rebuilding efforts, People lived in trailers for up to 2 years in the East Forest Park neighborhood in particular. And now, when you travel through that neighborhood, you're not even reminded that there was a tornado. That's how well that the city came back from what happened in the surrounding communities.
1: That was Massachusetts U.S. Representative Richie Neal speaking with NEPM's Adam Frenier. 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In our forecast tonight, partly cloudy sky with lows in the upper 40s. Partly sunny and breezy tomorrow with highs in the lower 70s. Mostly cloudy and breezy tomorrow night with showers likely, lows in the lower 40s. Partly sunny and windy on Saturday with a slight chance of morning showers, highs in the lower 60s. This is 88.5 NEPM at 10 minutes before 6.
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5: And I'm Juana Summers. They did it.
6: It's over. Believe it, Knicks fans, for the first time in 27 years, the New York Knicks are going to the NBA Finals.
5: Next week, the Knicks face off against the winner of the NBA Western Conference Finals for a chance to clinch the title of NBA champions. And you will recognize the voice of the Knicks superfan that we've called up, who is certainly celebrating today. That is filmmaker Spike Lee, and he joins me now from New York. Welcome to All Things Considered, and congratulations.
7: Thank you, and a pleasure to talk to you, sis.
5: Okay, you were at the Eastern Conference Finals. I just want you to take us back to the moment when the Knicks secured their spot in the NBA Finals for the first time in nearly three decades. What was it like? It seemed like it was totally electric there.
7: Well, it was a joyous moment. I'm old, so I go back to, as a kid, Willis Reed, Dave DeBuscher, mm-hmm. Bill Bradley, Walt Clyde Frazier. So it's we're back.
5: Indeed. And I mean, when you think about that history, anyone who follows the NBA knows that being a longtime Knicks fan, it's a real commitment. You have seen the highs and you have seen some really low lows. I wonder, when you're sitting there courtside, was there like a specific rock bottom moment that really stuck with you? Was there ever a moment where it was just really hard to hang on to that electric fandom?
7: Well, nothing was going to make me not be a fan, a follower of the New York Knicks. But the bottom was Reggie Miller in that game.
5: Remind us what happened in that game for folks who maybe didn't see it or don't know.
7: Well, this was against the Indianapolis Pacers. Mm-hmm. And it was game five at the Garden. Mm-hmm. And Reggie and I got into something. And he went ballistic. We lost the game. Game six is going to be in Indianapolis, and they're up 3-2. No one thought, except the players, that we were going to win game six on the road. I woke up the next morning. I was on the cover of New York Newsday, the Daily News, and the Post, the front page and the back page, being blamed for the loss. I don't know how many years ago it was, but me and Reggie are close. You know, it's all love. But people still ask us separately, do we hate each other? But we squashed that a long, long time ago. We're good.
5: Yeah. I mean, even if you've never seen a game at the Garden, people know that that environment is electric. It is special. It is incredible. What was it like to
7: the
5: be there when the Knicks...
7: famous arena.
5: Exactly. What was it like to be there as the Knicks made history?
7: It's amazing. And here's the thing, though, with the apologies to the Brooklyn Nets. In New York City, you got two baseball teams, the Yankees and the Mets, and it's like, two football teams, the Giants and the Jets. But the sport of basketball, we're united. So the whole city is behind the Knicks, and that's the difference.
5: I have to ask, as somebody who is devoted to this team as you are, let us in on a secret or two. What are your pregame rituals?
7: Well, I get there when they open up the doors, mm-hmm. get something to eat real quick, mm-hmm. and take my seat, row AA, seat 20, because I like to watch the warm-ups. And that's my time, you know, to talk to the players, you know, just what's up. And especially there's somebody I know that's on the visiting team. Mm-hmm. And so, you know, it's like, they'll come over. They know, everybody knows why I sit. They come over, you know, what's up, you know, good luck. You know, it's all love.
5: I mean, that's just remarkable thinking about that young kid who was born in Atlanta, moved to Brooklyn, who came from those seats
7: Hold up. The People's Republic of Brooklyn.
5: The People's Republic of Brooklyn. But I mean,
7: home of Biggie, home of Mike Tyson, or birthplace. I'm going to add Michael Jordan to that.
5: But could you have ever imagined that you would move all the way from those blue seats, all the way up top at the Garden, to be sitting courtside now after, for the first time in 27 years, the Knicks are going back to the NBA Finals? I mean, that has to be sort of mind-blowing.
7: Well, my wife, Tanya, my beautiful wife, when she found out how much those tickets cost and did the math by the years...
5: I'm sure there was a little conversation at home.
7: Yeah, well, I paid for my tickets, so now it's a vice.
5: Now, when the Knicks won the Eastern Conference Finals, you were there. You were photographing that trophy ceremony. If they take it all, if they win, big.
7: Did you see the pictures?
5: I did.
7: Here's the thing, though. When the game was over, I got in the court. There's a ring around the trophy ceremony. Mm-hmm. And the camera set up, so I can't stand in front of the camera. I can send it to you. So I laid down my back and got some great shots.
5: You know, you mentioned earlier the journey that you took to get those courtside seats, that conversation with your wife over the budget. I do have to ask, because I'm a little nosy, just how much does it cost to get courtside seats at the Garden?
7: Well, listen to this, though.
5: Okay.
7: This game 3 at the Garden is going to be the priciest game ever, as we spell on Brooklyn, EVA.
5: EVA.
7: And courtside is going like over $200,000 for to get in. I think these numbers might be a little off, like 4,000. If you don't have $4,000, you're not getting in.
5: Well, it doesn't sound like I'll be going to a game during the finals.
7: That's
5: It's been a long time. Spike, do you think this is their year?
7: A long time.
5: Is this the year?
7: Yes.
5: What makes you so sure?
7: I feel it.
5: Let me ask you this. If they win, or as you say, when they win. All right.
7: I got to be objective.
5: How are you going to celebrate, though? How will you personally celebrate if it happens?
7: Well, I'll let you slide for that.
5: I can't be biased. Got to keep it impartial.
7: You can't. I mean, you're a professional.
5: I'm trying my best.
7: You know what? I'm going out amongst the people, amongst my brothers and sisters. It's going to be a great, great night in the history of New York City. Mm. If I may make this request.
5: Sure. Go on.
7: Can I come back on when we win?
5: I think my bosses would be okay with that if you want to come back. If and when you win. We can have another conversation.
7: We're winning.
5: That invitation is on the table. Spike Lee, you can come back and talk to us about the Knicks. Let's see if it happens. I know you are a super fan. We have been so thrilled to have you on the show. Thank you so much for being here.
7: Well, why not? Thank you very much. Peace and love.

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1: The sound of Miles Davis could be plaintive and lonely with the color of the blues, but always modern and always personal. We mark the centennial of Miles Davis and tonight's Jazz a la Mode. I'm Peter Sokolowski, back with you at 8 with the music of Miles Davis, from early recordings with Charlie Parker to the collaboration with Gil Evans and the quintets featuring John Coltrane and Wayne Shorter. Miles Davis at 8.
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5: 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The Red Sox are trailing the Atlanta Braves 7-2 in the sixth inning as they close out their three-game series. The Yankees and Mets are off today. The Yankees begin a weekend series tomorrow in Sacramento against the A's, and the Mets open a weekend series against the Miami Marlins tomorrow in New York. The San Antonio Spurs host the Oklahoma City Thunder tonight in Game 6 of the NBA's Western Conference Finals. OKC leads the best-of-seven series 3-2. And in the WNBA, the Connecticut Sun host the LA Sparks Saturday evening in Hartford. It's 20 minutes past 6.
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7: 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I'm Scott Detrow in Washington.
8: And I'm Juana Summers in Soweto, South Africa.
9: We are set. 3, 2, and action!
8: We're on the set of a South African soap opera called Soul City. Crew members work frantically, pushing cameras and lighting equipment around the set, a modern house with large open windows. This show is beloved in a country that loves its soap operas. Soul City launched in 1994, when South Africa was just becoming a true democracy. The program ran on one of the biggest TV networks here and fast became an institution.
10: When we started, it was mainly to do behavior change communication, and so storytelling was at the core of what the organization does. My name is Fina Godisang. I am the CEO of Soul City Institute for Social Justice in South Africa.
8: At that time, AIDS was a fast-growing crisis across Africa with devastating consequences. Soul City's mission was simple: to use dramatic storytelling to educate people and change the thinking around HIV/AIDS.
10: Even if someone in your family is HIV positive, you can still love them. You won't get it by touching them. You know, you won't get it by loving and caring for them.
8: South Africans of a certain age all remember seeing the show. Jude Tisheva is 43 and plays one of the leads in the new season.
11: Do you have memories of Soul City from when you were growing up?
12: Of course I do. We're losing a lot of youth, a lot of adults. Because people didn't know about this condom thing and how it works and how you transmit and how you protect yourself. So it saved our lives, really.
8: But Fina Godisan says that over time, reality TV replaced soaps and Soul City went off the air for over a decade, until now.
10: There has been a cry from the South African population saying, Soul City, where are you? Look at what is happening with our children. I mean, we have screenshots on X and Facebook where people literally say, if Soul City was here, we wouldn't be seeing the issues that we are seeing in our communities. Bring back Soul City.
13: What is ETA?
14: We are seeing our makeup and wardrobe team, and they're getting ready for sit.
11: Yeah, let's check this out. I can see some racks of clothing in here. Beautiful makeup set up with the pink and yellow vanities.
14: And we've got our cast here, actually.
11: Oh, this is where the cast is. Okay.
14: Yes, and these two are dating in story.
11: Oh, okay.
14: Yeah.
15: Hello, everyone. My name is Bule Bass, and I'll be playing the lead character of Samke Ngobo in the story of Soul City Let's Rise, Season 1.
11: Tell us about your character.
15: Samke is a 17-year-old girl that is a huge dreamer. She didn't grow up with her father, so she has a huge void in her heart.
16: Her character is an aspiring influencer who falls victim to a blesser that's an older man with money and power.
15: I'm a naive little teenager, and he lures me into a mentorship kind of relationship, but I'm not aware that that's actually going to lead to sort of like a transactional relationship at the end, even though it's not quite consensual.
16: The Soul City reboot focuses on the stories of young women who today are the most vulnerable to HIV infection in South Africa.
17: In a week, about 1,200 new infections happen in the 15 to 19-year-old age group, and this is among adolescent girls.
16: Every week?
17: Every week.
16: That's stunning.
17: Yeah.
18: Can I see the top of the scene again? Just the top of the scene? Try something.
16: Director Pielo Mofokeng is reviewing some last changes with his actors.
19: So once you enter, once he closes the door, enter, give us one, two beats, and then you can do the scene.
20: Okay.
19: Yeah.
16: He lets me look at the script.
19: The blesser's lines, they don't call them a blesser these days. The young kids call them zaddies.
11: Zaddies. Okay, daddy with a Z.
13: Yes.
11: Yeah, what are we looking at?
19: Yeah, I'm looking at episodes from today, that we'll be shooting today, from episode 2. Ulani is our protagonist's best friend, and her father is a very crooked perpetrator who ends up manipulating her. Yeah, so he ends up manipulating his daughter's best friend to have sex with him, and he abuses her.
11: What do you hope that people who ultimately watch this take away from it? What effect do you hope it has?
19: Well, people need to ask themselves questions. I think people need to know first and foremost, what does it mean to be involved in a toxic relationship? They need to say, how do I identify toxic relationships in my life? As long as the audience are asking themselves the question is, am I able to identify toxicity? Am I able to identify what this show is showing me? What am I doing as an individual? That's pretty much it. With edutainment, that's what you hope to do.
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2: 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Partly cloudy tonight, lows in the upper 40s. Partly sunny tomorrow, highs in the lower 70s. 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

0: 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Our next guest did just that. 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
1: And jogged back. I told my Korean walking partner, we were at a gas station, you just chill here, have an ice cream. It was a hot day. And I jogged back, I think, 5 kilometers to kind of do the milestone. And it was an empty one. It was on an abandoned railway line. Other times, like in, I remember in Uzbekistan, we walked a long way, like almost 40 kilometers past the milestone. And I had to get in a car. I flagged a car and went back and recorded it. And
2: That is the commitment to the project, Paul.
1: It is. The guy who gave me a lift became the encounter, right? Because he happened to be there. He dropped me. So anyway, you'll see a few of those kind of crazy milestones in there too.
2: So when the Out of Eden walk wraps up at the south end of South America, you'll have completed about 22,000 miles. Roughly that will amount to 220 interviews. You call this part of the Out of Eden walk a map of faces. So what do these portraits tell us, do you think, about the world in 2026? And what will you do with this map of oral history?
1: You know, it does, it tells several, the beautiful thing about the simplicity of this idea is that it relies to some degree on serendipity. And so I can talk to like a migrant by accident, and that's recorded sometimes, right? In Jordan, at one milestone, it was Syrian refugees that I met. And that tells part of the story of the civil war in Syria at that time, right? So the idea at the end is to use this kind of rainbow of humanity, because you know, the majority of people that I do bump into, migrants aside, are generally from that place. So you can see the face of humankind change, right? Through all the different rainbow of ethnicities, languages, cultures. It's really lovely. It's beautiful. And it shows the continuity of the human family. And along the way, you can see the faces and read the voices of the stories of the people encountered at each place. So it's kind of a gallery of humanity.
2: A beautiful gallery at that. That's National Geographic explorer Paul Salopek. Thank you very much for joining us again, Paul.
1: Thank you, Marco. Always a pleasure.
2: Paul's walking project is the Out of Eden Walk. You can follow his journey online and see that gallery of humanity in progress. It's all at outofedenwalk.nationalgeographic.org.
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3: This is The World. I'm Carolyn Beeler. Syria's fledgling legal system, post-Bashar al-Assad, is attempting something it has never done before. Atif Najib, the former head of political security in the city of Daraa, is on trial. Najib is a cousin of Syria's former dictator and is charged with overseeing the arrest and torture of schoolchildren. Their crime was spray-painting anti-regime slogans on a wall back in 2011. And their punishment was considered the spark that started the civil war in Syria. This is the first national criminal proceeding against a senior figure in Assad's security apparatus. Deborah Amos reports from Damascus.
6: At the Palace of Justice in central Damascus, police in riot gear make sure only those invited got passage into the courtroom. Lawyers, diplomats, human rights observers, a few journalists, families of victims selected in advance. Among the crowd in the hallway,

0: An international friendship and collaboration that lasts for decades. Not bad if you can get it. A tale about that still coming on the show. We speak with a South African bassist who played on Paul Simon's Graceland album and still tours with him. You're listening to The World.
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3: 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We mark the centennial of Miles Davis and tonight's Jazz a la Mode. I'm Peter Sokolowski, back with you at 8 with the music of Miles Davis, from early recordings with Charlie Parker to the collaboration with Gil Evans and the quintets featuring John Coltrane and Wayne Shorter. Miles Davis at 8.
4: 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Heading to the hardware store? Get some laughs with Peter Sagal and the gang from Wait, Wait, Don't Tell Me. 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In the car? On the weekends? Always curious. 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
0: This is The World. I'm Marco Werman. 40 years ago, music fans were hearing this famous riff on MTV and radio stations all over the globe. That's South Africa's Bakiti Khumalo on the bass in the 1986 hit You Can Call Me Al from Paul Simon's groundbreaking album Graceland. Safe to say the whole album would have been decidedly less edgy were it not for Bakiti Khumalo.

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